Mount Hotham and Falls Creek. Down to 6 overnight, partly cloudy tomorrow, the end of the rain by the looks of things, and tops of around 14, and cloudy across the weekend, Saturday and Sunday both heading for 14 degrees, and then a sunny day on Monday with a top of 16. It's 22 to 8, so Oasis.

Roll With It. Oasis on ABC Gulf of Murray, where it is 18 to 8 on your Thursday morning, and we're talking about town slogans and what your town slogan should be. Take a punt on Chess Hunt. Get back to Yak, says this particular texter as well. And then come again to Rutherglen. And Rutherglen is exactly where we are heading right now. Now, there are so many people, as I'm sure you well know, who rely on Meals on Wheels for food, of course, but also for interaction. So when the service did wrap up in Rutherglen in March, the need has been described as urgent. But luckily, local producer Savoy Truffle Co. has partnered with Kookaburra, providing access to locally made meals to be delivered throughout the region.

0: So let's find out more. Kate Akrap is from Savoy Truffle Co. Good morning to you, Kate.
1: Hi, how are you?
0: Yeah, really well, thanks. And Lyndon Galvin from Kookaburra, hello.
2: Good morning, Sandra. Thanks for having us.
0: Well, first of all, Lyndon, can I go to you first? I mean, Kookaburra, great spelling, number one. It's not what you would expect, people. But tell us about what you guys do.
2: Absolutely, yeah. Well, Kookaburra is a platform that essentially allows meal businesses like Kate and Savoy Travel the ability to service their local communities. And a key aspect of this is making it easy for senior Australians to access locally produced small batch meals under their support at home packages.
0: Okay, and Kate, Savoy Truffle Co., I jumped onto your website, of course, and looked at some of those delicious meals. They're for people, you know, if you're too busy to cook, you know, you can use that, but also for support at home recipients?
1: Yes, definitely. We want to provide support at home meals, and it's like a modern version of Meals on Wheels. And we want to focus on, yeah, our local sourced food and produce that we grow ourselves.
0: Yeah, and when it comes to the meals, they're made there with you on site?
1: Yes, everything's prepared in our small kitchen. We have a little farm in Rutherglen, and that gives us the flexibility to keep things fresh and personal and community focused.
0: Yeah, and what about delivery? How does that come about?
1: Yeah, so each week we deliver to our customers, and they put their delivery, their order in, and we are able to deliver to their door on a Tuesday or a Thursday night and, yeah, get to have a chat and make sure that the meals meet their needs. And we love hearing their feedback, and it gives us just a bit of contact with our customers.
0: Mm. And, Lyndon, someone sent through on the text line saying, can you make sure you differentiate between Meals on Wheels and other meals? One is a provider, Meals on and support home packages can be used with different meal providers. I don't understand what that text means too much, but can you give us an idea about what that might entail, the difference between Meals on Wheels and what you're doing?
2: Yes, well, there's a few different layers of support given to senior Australians. So we service people with support at home packages, and I think your listener there might be talking about a slightly different program. But essentially, for anyone on support at home, which is over a million people in the next couple of years, so there's lots and lots of residents in and around Rutherglen, it's giving them all the tools to make it easy to purchase their meals whilst getting that support at home subsidy. So they essentially only pay 30% of the meal, and Kate's able to facilitate all of the compliance type of obligations so that it's really simple for them to order under that program.
0: And Kate, I suppose it's important, isn't it? Because as you mentioned, you know, you've got a farm, you're ensuring really good quality produce and fresh food that perhaps if things are sort of mass produced, you wouldn't see so much.
1: No, look, we have been operating now for over 6 years doing our online ordering meals. And so we are all over the process, and our kitchen is fully set up to be able to produce beautiful small batch foods, but we can do it in a large commodity. So it's able to be focused on the customer and the local beautiful fresh produced meals.
0: Mm. And Lyndon, if people are interested, they want to find out, you know, more about support at home and things like that, how do they find out if this is something that they can actually apply for?
2: Yeah, well, My Aged Care is the best source of contact, and they've got a website that helps direct all senior Australians. It's definitely worth everyone looking into. And I guess it's also worth noting that all over Australia we're seeing the impact of this. So there's towns such as Warrnambool that have over 700 local recipients who have transitioned from that more conventional Meals on Wheels service into accessing meals from their local providers. And having this type of tool gives Kate and businesses around Rutherglen or anywhere in Australia the ability to really service their local community.
0: And clearly we're focusing on, you know, Rutherglen, Corowa sort of area because, as I said, you know, the need has been described as urgent. But Kookaburra does have other sort of partnerships as well in other parts of our listening area.
2: Absolutely, yeah. We've got some great providers across all of the Goulburn Valley and further afield, and more are coming across just as the need becomes more evident. I guess we're seeing more meals on.

0: wheels, changing the way they're able to service, because it's getting harder for them to be able to service the residents. And a platform such as Kookaburra just gives that local connection and the ability for people like Kate, who bring an amazing set of credentials and expertise, the ability to service their local community and the benefits that come with that.
1: And Kate, you're a Northeast girl?
2: Yes, I am. I grew up in Corowa and live in Rutherglen and have done for about 15 years.

0: Kookaburra. Kookaburra. It's just clever. On ABC Goulburn Murray, you can jump online. You can jump online to both of those websites, actually, and find out more about those services that they are providing as well, in terms of those locally made meals delivered throughout the region. And as I think Lyndon was mentioning, with those supported home recipients, it's a 30% cost of what, you know, usually these meals would be being paid for. 10 to 8, and keep your town slogans coming through, please, for the Vic Top Tourism Town Awards. We've only got a little bit of skin in the game this year, and you can have a vote as well. Voting closes on the 26th of June, but the website is www.vtic.com.au. Glen Rowan and Whitfield are part of that pack. They're in there, but you can certainly tell us about what you think your town slogan should be if it did come up with one of these, you know, awards. And certainly we've got lots of towns that regularly get awards. How about this? Boogie in Bogey for Strathbogie, says Neil. Boogie in Bogey. I like it. I like it.
1: A young man vanishes and something about it doesn't sit right.
2: It made no sense.
1: I'm Rob Bergen. Join me for What Became of Jack, the new season of Unravel.
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0: So many things to find on ABC Listen, all free as well, just for your listening pleasure. Always good in the car as well, if you're going on a car trip. That's when I like to use ABC Listen, or going for a walk as well. Now, you have heard from Stephen Whiteside before. He's written a couple of books about the region. We have been lucky enough to talk about quite a few of those, and a lot of them in particular in the Alpine area and some of the incredible people who lived there. He's got a new one that's coming out that brings the story of Bill Spargo to a close. It's called The View from Point Lookout, and Stephen is with you now. Good morning.
4: Good morning, Sandra.
0: So you're not anywhere near done, you know. Last time we were talking about
4: books.
0: That's
4: right. It kind of rolls on. I don't quite know whether there'll be a book next year or not, but it's taking it as it comes. There's certainly a lot more information, and I'm not quite sure how to kind of present it, but that's another problem for another time, I
0: That's
4: suppose.
0: Right. You'll come up with something. I mean, I think the last time we spoke to you, Snow, Fire and Gold, so this kind of timeline of Bill Spargo is picked up in the new one?
4: Yeah, that's right. I mean, Snow, Fire and Gold, there were lots of ways to tell that story, and I wrestled with that for a long time and eventually decided to tell it as the story of a relationship. So it began when he met his wife-to-be, Evelyn Piper, and the book finished when they separated. Evelyn returned to England, and I don't know all that much about her life immediately after that, and I suspect it wasn't as dramatic as it had been before. But Bill's life remained quite sort of romantic and picturesque, although he didn't make life easy for other people. I think that's probably a fair comment. Certainly didn't make life easy for Evelyn. But when she returned to England, they sold the Red Robin mine, and he sold his little hut at Golden Point, which is what inspired the book, all the research in the first place, to a man called Harold Madison from Port Punkah, who managed what was then the Buffalo View Hotel with his wife. That was in Port Punkah. It's no longer there. And he took over the hut. And Bill retired to Point Lookout up on North Stradbroke Island, which many people would think was a strange decision. His sister lived in Brisbane. His sister Elsie lived in Brisbane, and he had been spending a couple of weeks every winter with her for some years to escape the rigours of the Victorian winter. And I think he had a bit of sciatica, and he was getting old and tired, and the whole the mine had turned sour, and so the climate was much easier for him, and he still maintained that sort of Spartan lifestyle and living close to nature and living off the land, and there were new animals and plants to discover, and he maintained his interest in prospecting and discovered peat up there and persuaded the Queensland government to mine this this peat or sort of poor quality brown coal, and that was a passion for him. So, look, he had lots to keep him busy, but I think in the background there was always Evelyn and the failed relationship, I think

0: I think that did. I think honestly think that did weigh heavily on him right to the very end. Really, it's a sad story in many ways.
1: He's just such a fascinating character, and people will obviously, well, most people will be aware of Spargo's Hut. Maybe that's all they know. But then, when, like you have, started really delving into it, no wonder you've gone down this rabbit hole, and just wanting to find out more and more, because it's like a spider's web. You know, there's just so many different angles to it.
0: Yes, and I mean, and Evelyn, you know, they were very, very different people. I mean, Evelyn was an extraordinary woman in her own right, and is worthy of a book in her own right. I think, really, she, you know, she was vivacious where he was a loner. She was social. She had a great sense of humour, which he didn't really have, and she had this tremendous imagination. She adored literature. She used to write to her father, and she could quote. She could quote Wordsworth, you know, and Shakespeare, and he would reply with quotes from Keats. And she had her own. She wrote plays and short stories, and she tried to get them published. I don't think she had any success, but she certainly took her writing and reading very, very seriously. In fact, Bill had suggested to her that she write a book about him, which didn't go down terribly well as the relationship was failing at the very end. He obviously didn't think that she needed to be in the book. So, you know, you could say he was quite narcissistic in that sense. But look, he was, look, a lot of people are narcissistic, aren't they? Let's face it. And he was a fascinating character because he was so extreme, and I suppose because he did put his own needs so ruthlessly first, it made him a very eccentric and unusual character.
1: Mm. Well, we've got the opportunity to delve into this in a bit more detail. You're going to be at the Bright Library on Saturday, and then you'll be at the Wangaratta Library next week.
0: That's correct. Yeah, next Wednesday afternoon, 2:30 Wednesday at the Wangaratta Library, and 10:30 Saturday morning at the Bright Library. That's right. Yeah.
1: And, yeah. I mean, how difficult is it for you to get away when you do talks like that? Because I imagine that a lot of people have got questions for you.
0: Well, it's a good problem to have, isn't
1: yeah,
0: it, put it
1: yeah.
0: that way. I've done quite a lot of these talks now, and they're always different, and they're always fun. You want a big, you know, you want a big crowd, and you like lots of questions and a bit of chaos and so on. It sort of makes the whole thing work and makes it exciting for everybody, I think, and that's what we're trying to do.
1: Mm. Yeah. Copies of the book obviously available as well.
0: Yeah, copies will be available at the launches, and people can also buy them through my website if they can't get to the launches, which is snowfireandgold.com.au, and you can buy the book through there too. And it'll be in the bookshops pretty soon too, Edgar's in Wangaratta and the Bright Bookshop and the newsagents and so forth. So I'll be doing my best to spread the word around, and here we go again. It's great fun.
1: Exactly, here we go again, and I guess we'll catch up with you when the next one comes out.
0: Oh, well, I hope so. Sure. Anyway.
1: Great to speak with you, Stephen. Thank you.
0: Thanks for your interest. Okay, all the best. Bye-bye.
1: So that is Stephen Whiteside, who has written, the Snow, Fire and Gold. We mentioned that one when it came out as well. And then this sort of follows on the story of Bill Spargo's retirement, I guess, as well. And just fascinating. It's called The View from Point Lookout. So Wangaratta Library, that's Wednesday of next week. And you can contact the library. Obviously, it's a free author talk, but you might want to let them know that you're coming. And then at Bright, this coming Saturday at 10:30 for the launch of the book, one of Mount Hotham's most colourful pioneers, and that is for sure.
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1: Well, taking a look at some of the snow cams just to see how brisk it is looking. Not a lot of snowfall, but a bit of misty rain that I can see this morning. And certainly, I mean, we're getting to that stage now, aren't we, where people are checking out some of these winter walks. There's some beautiful locations, and it is well worth it. Just because it's winter doesn't mean that we need to just shut ourselves inside and not go for walks and hikes. But earlier this morning, we were just talking about just how important it is that you do protect yourself. And the winter weather, it can be very, very dicey. And you'll get a rundown on how to stay safe when you do visit some of those beautiful

0: Prime Minister, what communication has the government had with the US about this new tariff Donald Trump is proposing?
1: Well, we've put our position very clearly, which is that any tariff on Australian exports to the United States are unjustified. They're inconsistent with our free trade agreement. And also, with regard to the specifics that have been put forward by their trade representative, Australia has robust, comprehensive and world-leading legislation addressing forced labour and modern slavery. It's been passed through the parliament with unanimous support. We continue to use every opportunity that we have to advocate that US tariffs imposed in Australia are unwarranted. And of course, our view is that tariffs are actually a penalty on consumers in the United States. We produce very good products here in Australia that are in demand in the United States. But importantly as well, the United States has a trade surplus with Australia that it's enjoyed for decades. And we continue to advocate for Australia's national interests.
0: Are you frustrated by these succession of proposals that keep coming from the US? You have to keep making these same arguments to your counterparts over and over again, it seems.
1: There is an ideological disagreement where the United States administration has broken with what was a decades-long understanding that tariffs are not positive for the country that is imposing them, that they increase the costs of goods and services in the country that is applying them to its consumers, and that free trade is in the interests of the global economy. It's in the interests of Australia. It's also in the interests of the United States.
0: So this is just a dispute you're just going to have to keep having through the life of the Trump administration, so long as he continues to try and push forward his belief on tariffs. Is that something you just sort of have to accept?
1: Well, importantly here, this isn't Australia being singled out. There are many countries have been 54, in fact, countries have been subject to this latest move. It's one of which no notice was given. And one of the things that we ask for in international engagement, of course, is certainty. Australia and the United States are important allies. We have important economic security relationships. And it is unfortunate that there have been a rolling series of decisions, some of which have been changed from time to time, but all of which do have a common theme, which is that the United States is a supporter of tariffs, argues that it is to its benefit. We actually think not only is it not in the interests of the United States, importantly, it undermines the global trading system.
0: If we come back home, your tax changes to negative gearing and capital gains tax discount will pass the House of Representatives today, but that's the easy part. What discussions have there been with the Greens about getting their support for this bill when it comes to the Senate?
1: Importantly, today Angus Taylor and the Coalition have a very clear choice. They can support a tax cut for every working Australian, break with the tradition that the Coalition have had over the last few years of opposing every tax cut. They can also have the opportunity to help first home buyers to have a crack, or they can block that as well.
0: And you'll need it to get through difficult. The Parliament. So how are you going about getting it through the Senate and working with the Greens, given the Coalition's concerns about the details?
1: Well, we are engaging respectfully, as we always do, right across the Parliament. Of course, we will have the inquiry before the Senate sits in a few weeks' time. That will be an opportunity as well for people to put forward their views, and we welcome that.
0: It's a very brief inquiry that will take place. Would it be a better show of faith to allow a more comprehensive examination by the Parliament?
1: Well, the Parliament will have the opportunity to examine it, just as today in the Parliament there'll be a consideration in detail debate. And we've known for a long period of time that there have been pressures on the housing market. I don't want the Australian dream to be something that is written about in history books of owning your own home. I want everyone to have that opportunity. Aspiration isn't something that only people who inherit wealth have. Mm. It's something that every Australian
0: the house,
1: has.
0: The difficulty for young people getting into housing is just one part of a number of economic challenges that people are facing at the moment. We see economic growth is barely in the positive territory. Interest rates are rising. There's more rate hikes to come. And the global fuel crisis is unresolved too. There's a lot of negatives here. Clearly Toto's got an opinion in the background there. But can you give us a sense of how worried we should be about the months ahead, given those challenges?
1: Well, there are always challenges in the economy, particularly when you have a global war going on the other side of the war that's having an impact. But there's nowhere you'd rather be than Australia. We continue to have positive economic growth. We continue to be a country that has all the resources under the earth and indeed in the sky that the world knows will power the global economy in this century. We have a fantastic education and skills system and we're located. But one of the reasons why we have to reform is that if you don't reform, the world does have the potential to move past us. That's why we can't continue to put off.
0: Can I just get perhaps some clarity?
1: That's why we're making these changes.
0: Can I just perhaps get some clarity around the level of support the government might be willing to offer people? I mean, you're already softening the blow of some of these cost pressures by underwriting fuel purchases and cutting the fuel excise. Are households expect that kind of level of support will continue, or is there a point where households need to brace for a bit more pain?
1: We'll be very careful, of course, in that anything that we do, we want to make sure we continue to do what we can to put downward pressure on inflation. That's why we found $64 billion of additional savings in the budget in May. But the decision that was made, for example, by the Fair Work Commission on Monday, which means that a pay increase of 4.7% is very important for minimum age wage workers. But the second thing we want is for them to keep more of what they earn. So tax cuts come in on July 1 that will assist every single Australian worker. They were, of course, opposed by the coalition. The coalition indeed went to the election saying they'd reverse them. But on top of that, we have the two additional tax cuts that are in the legislation
0: coming through the system
1: today.
0: Prime Minister, I just want to ask you one more thing. We see polls come and go, but this week we saw One Nation poll higher than Labor in primary support for the first time. Does that change anything for the Labor Party and how you go about politics?
1: Well, the Liberals, the Nationals and One Nation are openly discussing being a right-wing partnership. Increasingly, we see them mould into one point of view. And I think that Australians, when they consider that, will look towards what chaos that would represent.
0: What about for the Labor Party? I mean, this is a fundamental shift. Is it business as usual for the Labor Party, or does this change anything about how you approach voters?
1: Well, for the Labor Party, we will always give voters respect and we'll always look towards how we can deliver higher wages, how we can decrease their income taxes, how we can be a party of reform. And we'll continue to engage as well, importantly, in the sort of diplomatic representation, as we saw yesterday when I hosted the Prime Minister of the Solomons, that looks after Australia's interests in our region and the world.
0: An important visit, that one, yesterday, but we're out of time. Prime Minister, thank you very much for joining me this morning.
1: Thanks very much, Mel.
0: You're listening to AM, where it's 18 minutes past 8. To the booming illicit tobacco market, the federal government says it's focused on passing tougher laws to crack down on organised crime syndicates, as data from the Bureau of Statistics reveals 4 out of 5 cigarettes and vapes consumed in Australia last year were illegal. Here's political reporter Sarah Tomevska.
2: Australian pack-a-day smokers now spend $15,000 a year to legally fund their addiction. That's a 5-fold increase in 20 years.
3: That's really created the door for organised crime infiltration.
2: Criminologist James Martin says organised crime syndicates are smuggling illicit cigarettes, vapes and nicotine pouches into Australia with ease.
3: You know, the vast majority of container loads that come into Australia are not subject to internal criminal examination. So the ability for organised crime groups to hide the needle in the haystack is very advanced.
2: Since last December, Australian Border Force has seized more than a kiloton of illicit tobacco and 4 million illegal vapes. But it's a drop in a vast black market ocean where 4 out of 5 nicotine products in Australia are illegal. That's according to the Bureau of Statistics, which has found nicotine consumption rose by nearly 40% in the last decade, while spending on legal tobacco has plummeted.
4: Law enforcement alone has clearly not worked.
2: That's Australia's former Deputy Chief Medical Officer, Dr. Nick Coatsworth, who says there needs to be a multi-pronged approach.
4: Reducing the excise is obviously one of those points of contention, but it is fundamentally what got us here.
2: Assistant Customs Minister Julian Hill says slashing the cost of cigarettes isn't the answer.
5: What magic level of excise reduction would make any material difference to transnational and serious organised crime profitability?
2: Dr. Coatsworth suggests around $30 a packet. Julian Hill strongly disagrees.
5: Illegal cigarettes would still be cheaper and we still have to go after organised crime syndicates.
2: James Martin says it might be too late with an $8 billion budget black hole from unrealised tobacco excise revenue. Labor's Julian Hill introduced legislation in March to increase penalties for tobacco offences with maximum jail terms of 15 years. The legislation could be debated as soon as today.
0: Sarah Temevska there. 2026 is being labelled the year of AI, with a new Deloitte report finding the technology is reshaping, but not necessarily shrinking, Australia's workforce. The report forecasts more than 80 occupations will be disrupted. National Work reporter Bronwyn Herbert.
6: Senior communications professional Lisa Harmer spent the past year reassuring her team that AI was not a threat, but a tool to improve efficiency. Then she was unexpectedly swept up in a restructure.
7: AI was going to help our team do the workload with fewer people. And I still don't really believe that it came for my job, but I do know that it came for many other people's jobs who are in my industry.
6: Her experience reflects a broader shift identified in Deloitte's latest employment forecast, which calls 2026 the year of AI. The report finds vacancies are already falling in some AI-exposed roles, even as employment continues to grow, pointing to a slowdown in hiring rather than widespread redundancies. David Rumbens is a partner at Deloitte.
8: And so that suggests that, yes, there might be differences in, at least in hiring patterns coming through in this set of occupations that we think might be most affected by AI.
6: The report identifies 82 occupations likely to be disrupted, meaning core tasks can be automated by AI. And that exposure is broadening.
8: When we looked at this 6 months ago, the occupations were primarily clerical and administrative. Now, when we looked at and undertook the same task, there's a range of occupations that are broadly within the managerial and professional, broader occupational groups as well.
6: But the report also identifies areas of potential job growth where AI complements human skills.
8: And so allowing people within the occupation to be essentially more productive, and therefore we might see more demand for those workers, and skills like empathy, creativity, judgment are all still really central to the occupation.
6: Recruitment specialist Evelina Samuels says that shift is already visible, particularly in entry-level roles.
9: What we're seeing now is a lot of those systems that have come in and automation that has come in have required those roles to look very different. So we are now recruiting for more analytic type roles where AI is doing now the heavy lifting.
6: She says the workers who stand out won't just be those who can use AI, but those who can be discerning.
9: Human judgment, that is one thing that AI I don't think will ever replace. So applying judgment, adding context around that information that it produces is going to be critical.
0: Recruitment specialist Evelina Samuels, ending that report by Bronwyn Herbert. And the AI models that are disrupting and changing the workforce depend on data centres to store and manage the information that feeds algorithms. A UN report has found careful planning is needed by governments so that energy-hungry data centres don't cripple local power systems. Oliver Gordon reports.
10: Artificial intelligence has become the defining technology of what this UN report calls the fourth industrial revolution. But as AI systems integrate into the world's economies, the environment will pay a price.
11: So there is a cost to the benefits we are seeing.
10: Professor Desmond De Silva is co-director of La Trobe University's AI Institute.
11: We can see the energy, water, and land usage, and also the downstream effects of this resource consumption having a net sort of negative effect.
10: The report by the United Nations University Institute for Water, Environment and Health suggests training AI models is particularly energy intensive. It found the electricity required to train ChatGPT-5 was roughly equal to the annual residential usage of 770,000 people in sub-Saharan Africa, and it estimates the associated water use was 1 billion litres. Professor De Silva again.
11: This is a challenge that data centre construction or operation has to overcome.
10: The UN report suggests that by 2030, data centres will use 3% of the world's electricity. In Australia, investment in data centres is buoying a slow economy, and tech leaders want to see the country host more key AI infrastructure. But Green Energy Markets Director Tristan Edis urges caution, calling on the federal government to ensure they're built near abundant renewable energy infrastructure.
12: The longer we wait with ensuring we can create these new renewable energy zones co-located with or aligned with data centres, then the longer the data centres are going to have to wait.
10: The UN report highlights Ireland as a place where data centre construction took off, eventually eating up 20% of the country's power. Tristan Edis says there are lessons in Ireland's experience for Australia.
12: Make sure that you're coordinating the construction of new power supply infrastructure with the additional data centre demand.
10: In March, the federal government outlined its expectations of AI companies, stating new data centres should not place upward pressure on energy prices. Belinda Dennett is the Chief Executive Officer for Data Centres Australia.
13: Data centre operators in Australia have no interest in pushing up people's household power bills and are quite committed to make sure that doesn't happen.
0: Belinda Dennett from Data Centres Australia. Oliver Gordon with that report. Australia's dive tourism industry is launching a national campaign calling for stronger protection of offshore marine parks ahead of a once-in-a-decade review of Commonwealth ocean reserves. But commercial fishers say any expansion of sanctuary zones must take regional jobs and seafood production into account. National tourism reporter Christy Sexton-McGrath explains.
14: Retired Sydney dive shop owner Richard Nichols is passionate about the ocean, clocking up nearly 12,000 scuba dives. 20 years ago, he helped what he says was a successful campaign to ban fishing off Shelley Beach in Sydney's north.
15: After about 10 years, it was completely different. It was just chalk and cheese. That's been a real gift to the local Manly community because everyone enjoys it. Snorkelers, swimmers, you know, it's just a phenomenal thing to have.
14: Elsewhere, Richard Nichols has watched fish numbers fall in many parts of the world.
15: When I go diving in Indonesia, you can run a whole dive trip, go 10 or 12 days without seeing a table-sized fish. It's heartbreaking. Then you go to somewhere that's protected and it's completely the opposite.
14: He's now part of a push for stronger protection for marine parks. The Australian Dive Industry Association has launched a national campaign and written to Environment Minister Murray Watt ahead of a once-in-a-decade review of Commonwealth marine parks. Terry Cummins from Dive Queensland says the industry wants highly protected marine areas where fishing, mining and drilling are banned, expanded to 30% of Australia's oceans.
16: Some of the areas further out in the Coral Sea do need consideration to be set aside as breeding grounds for many different marine creatures so that actually wander the ocean, and many of them come right up to our shores.
14: Terry Cummins says healthy oceans are also critical for tourism and the future of the multi-billion dollar dive industry.
16: They all want to see a turtle. If they're lucky enough to see something like a manta ray or a whale shark, they just go home excited about the preservation of the oceans and the marine creatures in it.
14: The federal government has already committed to increasing highly protected marine areas from about 24% to 30% of Australia's waters by 2030. That means no fishing, mining or drilling in those zones. Senator Murray Watt is speaking with fishers, tourism operators and the oil and gas sector ahead of the review. But the Queensland Seafood Industry Association CEO David Bobberman says any changes must be carefully balanced with regional jobs and seafood supply.
17: People like the product that come out of those marine parks. Tourist industry that comes to visit dines on some of that product every night of the week. So give us a place at the table.
14: The Marine Parks Review is expected to begin soon and will include public consultation.
0: Christy Sexton-McGrath there. Briefly in finance, Wall Street stocks have ended lower and oil prices have risen following the latest flare-up in fighting to threaten the US-Iran ceasefire. And the Aussie dollar is lower, buying 71.2 US cents. That's AM for today. I'm Melissa Clark. It's 8:30.
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20: We've had some good town slogans over the course of the morning. And this is an opportunity lost, David, who has said, "Hi, Sandra, another 3.5 fell on the gadda over the last 24 hours. That's Talangada. So how could you put the gadda in with the town slogan? The reason we've been talking about, we've had some good ones. We've had Take a Punt on Chess Hunt, Come Again to Rutherglen, Get Back to Yak. You see what they're all doing here? They've been good, though. They've been good. And still time to hear from you as well on 0467 842 722. Also earlier this morning, you heard from New South Wales Police talking about a rescue on Kosciuszko National Park. And really, it does put the spotlight on this time of year when the weather can change so quickly in the alpine areas. I've certainly seen it. One minute the sun is shining, the next fog rolls in, it gets really cold, might even start raining. Need to be prepared for all eventualities. And we will find out a bit more about that as well, particularly in our own part of the world, the things that you should be doing and I guess the kinds of things that you should be taking with you as well. We'll check the forecast in a few moments' time, but first let's head to the local newsroom and get the latest with Ashley Aldridge.
21: Good morning. Double demerits will begin across New South Wales tomorrow morning to coincide with the King's birthday long weekend. The police operation will run until Monday, targeting dangerous driving behaviour, including speed, not wearing a seatbelt and mobile phone use. Drivers are being reminded to be cautious as school zones will still be in operation during normal hours. Child safety advocates are calling for a ban on minors using firearms. Victoria's hunting watchdog has been accused of telling shooters it would ignore children attending duck hunts without a firearm licence, despite it being illegal. Alana and Madeline Foundation Chief Executive Sarah Davies says the bigger issue is that children shouldn't be allowed to use firearms at all. Albury MP Justin Clancy says it's important both the Commonwealth and state governments are working together to improve water availability. He's brought a motion to the New South Wales Parliament calling for the House to assess opportunities to improve water availability, including strategic trades of excess environmental water allocations. The Murrindindi Shire Council is installing 100 purpose-built recycling baskets as part of a trial to encourage participation in the Victorian Container Deposit Scheme. The baskets are being installed near food outlets, parks and activity centres and will help people leave drink containers for others to collect and claim the 10-cent refund. A new backup generator at Tawong Memorial Hall in the Upper Murray is expected to strengthen the community's emergency preparedness after proving its value during the January bushfires. The generator, funded through AusNet's Energy Resilience Community Fund, kept the hall operating as an emergency hub during prolonged power outages, supporting residents and visitors as fires impacted the region. and a minor flood warning has been issued for the Kiewa River downstream of Mongans Bridge. A Vic Emergency Advice Alert says the river's channel at Kiewa could reach a level of more than 3 metres. The flood warning is expected to remain in place up until later today and up until Friday for Bandiana. That's the latest in local news, Sandra.
1: Thanks, Ash. We've been having some fun this morning. Dee has sent through, we're talking about town slogans, you know,
21: I've
1: what your town slogan should be. How about this? Do your thang in Wang. I had to say it like that because it's do your thang. Do your thang in Wang. We were talking, I know, they've been fruity, that's for sure. Thanks, Dee, for sending it through. 0467 842 722. Megzi in Thaguna was sending through saying, what about do it in Denny? Because where I'm from, there used to be a do it in Denny sign that had a mother rabbit and all little rabbits next to it. So, yeah, exactly. And then the tide changed. And I think the people of the town went, no, we can't have this as our slogan. Why are we doing this? Now it's come back.
21: Right, now with the rabbit connotation.
1: With the rabbits, yeah, with the rabbits. And I think that's really because of Gen Xers like myself who remembered it back then and then went, why can't we do that again? So now you can buy tea towels, you can buy T-shirts. My brothers and I, we've all got a T-shirt of Do It in Denny with the rabbits on it as well.
21: Wow. So I'm kind of judging you a bit. So rabbits aside, what is it in Denny that you can actually do that?
1: Well, you can go to your mum's and get cooked for. Well, that's what you can do.
21: Nothing better than that, is
1: there? Exactly. That's what I enjoy. Ash, thank you so much. Have a good day. She really is judging me. You've got to be there, though. You know, it's history. It's nostalgia. Let's do it in Denny. Your thoughts on your town slogan, 0467 842 722, 25 to 9. And earlier this morning from the Bureau, Kate Doyle.
3: It's certainly going to feel quite wintry today. That is the main story. Look, we've got showers increasing today. We do have the potential for some heavier falls, particularly for our more alpine parts again today, and we do have a minor flood warning in place for the Kiewa. Our team will be monitoring that situation, but obviously we've had quite a lot of rain in this region over the last few days, and that is an area which will be continued to monitor through the day. So we've still got that low pressure system slowly making its way through the Bass Strait, making its way further east as we go through the day. It does still mean that we do still have the potential for some windy conditions for our alpine areas, particularly this morning. We are then expecting those to ease off as we go through the day, but still expecting some windy conditions, continuing to see the rain falling today. But as we get into tomorrow, we are expecting generally conditions to ease, both in terms of the winds and the rains making their way through, and then continuing to see more settled conditions as we go through the next few days over the long weekend. So look, it has been some fairly wintry weather, but at least it has timed itself well in with the long weekend. This time around, it's looking quite sunny by the time we get to Monday. But today, though, we've certainly got a wet and windy day to get through. So Albury-Wodonga, we're looking at a maximum of 11 degrees today. Rutherglen expecting a top of 12. Wangaratta also expecting a top of 12 degrees. Beechworth expecting a top of 10. Mount Hotham, we're expecting a top of minus 1. Snow expected to get down to 1,200 metres today. And Falls Creek also expecting a top of minus 1 degrees today. So look, it is certainly a wintry day. Batten down the hatches. It is another one to get through before we start to see conditions easing across the next few days.
1: Kate Doyle at the Bureau of Meteorology. So, yes, a good day to snuggle up if you can, if that's an option open to you. Or definitely, yeah, just keep yourself nice and warm. How about this for a town slogan that's come through on the text line? Go berserker in New Mirka. I mean, you know, it works, doesn't it? What's your town slogan? Love to hear from you this morning. Oh, I mean, not what it is, but what maybe you would like it to be. 0467 842 722. And we are going to find out before 9 o'clock about a sport. We'll get a bit of a rundown on a sport that's actually really popular in this part of the world, and we're pretty good at it as well. It involves horses, livestock, obstacles, certainly hotly contested at the Man from Snowy River Bush Festival in Corryong as well. I wonder if you can guess what it might be. That's on the way too.
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1: On ABC Goulburn Murray, I'm going to take this as meaning, so we've had something else come on through on the text line, but I'm going to read it in a different way, in a nicer way. So Wangaratta doesn't matter. Maybe like that. Maybe like, hey, have a good time, Wangaratta. Not Wangaratta doesn't matter. Wangaratta doesn't matter. I don't know. You're putting me through my paces today. And I love it. So thank you. Keep them coming through. 0467 842 722 for your town slogan, or what should be your town slogan. Now, you only need to look outside and take a look on the snow cams at the resorts this morning to see that the weather in winter, which we are officially in day four, can be pretty dicey, especially, of course, in the great outdoors. And can change very, very suddenly as well. 1 minute, perhaps a little bit of sunshine, and the next, mist, fog, rain in a matter of minutes. But it doesn't have to be blizzard conditions to be dangerous, as you've heard about recent rescues earlier this morning. Being well prepared is really the key to staying safe. Now, someone who knows plenty about preparing for an adventure in your part of the world is David Chitty, a retired Special Forces officer, keen outdoorsman and owner of Adventure Guides Australia. Good morning, David.
22: Good morning. How are you?
1: Look, I'm not too bad. I think I'm warmer than you. You're what, on the side of Mount Pilot right now?
22: Yeah, we've got some abseiling. We shifted, and that's one of the things you do. If the weather doesn't look good, we're originally going to Mount Buffalo with this group. We shifted it to Mount Pilot where the weather would be a bit warmer and we could, we weren't quite so extreme. Yeah? So you've got to be willing to be flexible in the outdoors individually or as a group.
1: Mm-hmm. Yeah, you can't have that plan just stuck in stone, I guess. You need to be able to pivot and really pay attention to those weather reports and, you know, the information that you're getting through.
22: Yes, look, I think, yeah, for instance, in a really bad weekend, if there was, you know, in the snow season when it's really heavy snow forecast and you're only going to go to do snow play, you, instead of going to Falls Creek or Mount Hotham, you might actually just go to Mount Buffalo where it's a little bit more protected. So choosing where you go and how prepared you are, the right clothes, chains for your vehicle, practicing to use the chains, and not going somewhere that you're not competent for it, particularly if you're going to step away and head out into the outdoors and try some snowshoeing or something like that.
1: Yeah. And, you know, you mentioned being prepared in terms of the clothing that you take with you, making sure that you're sort of prepared for all eventualities.
22: Yes. And if you're heading out away from a car park resort area, you probably should consider carrying something like a personal locator beacon, which is just a little device about the size of two matchboxes. And if you get into trouble, you press it and rescuers know where you are. That's of use all the year round, but particularly in the snow season. And you never assume if you're heading off into the snow for a day, say cross-country skiing or hiking out into the snow away from the resorts, never assume that you're not going to get into trouble. So you might have to consider carrying enough gear that you could do an emergency stay overnight, a small tent or a bivy bag, something like that.
1: Mm. And when it comes to, you know, being prepared with water, I mean, at this time of year, maybe you're not feeling very thirsty, but you've got to take water with you.
22: Yes, if you're not, just because it's cold doesn't already, freezing doesn't mean you shouldn't be drinking. You still get dehydrated. Yeah? So drinking water in the snow activities is basically the same as a hot day at the beach. You should be drinking a normal amount of water or fluids. But you sweat a little bit, but also most of your water loss is through where we breathe. Yeah.
1: Mm-hmm. And when it comes to, you know, how the weather can change, I mean, most dramatically for me, I remember going up Kosciuszko, and 1 minute it really was, you know, the sun was shining, and then within seconds it was thick fog and misty rain. I mean, it can really take you by surprise how quickly the conditions can change.
22: Yes, and I mean, having the ability to navigate your way out, if you do get stuck in poor visibility or a storm, And that's not using your mobile phone because the battery won't last you. You should be thinking about your old-fashioned stuff. Carry a map and a compass. There's nothing wrong with that. And know the country well. Go out and make sure that you know the country in the summertime before you go hiking to some really isolated area in the snow. Or if you're not sure, there are plenty of companies up in the high country, Falls Creek, other places, Hotham, Kosciuszko National Park, that can take you in and take you on a tour. You're paying, but you're also learning those survival and bushcraft and snow skills.
20: And also it takes the emphasis off you being trying to work out where you are and all of that kind of thing. Well, I'm a great fan of that, David, just having someone else in charge and you just do as you're told.
22: Yeah, I mean, however, if you want to learn how to do all this stuff yourself, there are plenty of courses and things you can attend in the winter, whether it's on resort or off resort. Yeah, if you're going to resort and you've never snowboarded before, have a lesson, or haven't skied before, have a lesson because that'll protect you and protect other people. The other thing is there's an organisation called the Mountain Safety Collective, which is a volunteer organisation. That provides, it's got an amazing website. It provides some really good advice for going into the backcountry for those people that might have a little bit more experience and skied on resort or, been in the snow in close to resorts and want to step out a little bit further, head up to out to Feathertop, out to Mount Lock, go into, away into the snow where you're well away from roads. Then that Mountain Safety Collective has some really good information that you can access, and also, and you have a look at it and say, can I do this? In other words, if I go to Mount Feathertop, can I manage any emergency that might happen to on the way? Mount Feathertop in the summertime is not a bad walk. In the wintertime, that can be quite an extreme area. It's not an easy place to get out of on a bad day, and it's very hard to rescue people from, which is the other problem is if you do get into trouble, how are the emergency services going to get to you?
20: Yeah. Now, we better let you go because you are in the middle of doing something. How many people have you got there abseiling today?
22: It's only a fairly small school group, an outdoor education group. They're doing some abseiling and ladder climbing, so it's just part of their education system and outdoor, which is done through the various schools in the area. So most schools go out, and they also go out in the winter. And so I hope everyone has an amazing winter, but be careful, go out on nice days and enjoy the snow.
20: Sounds great. Good on you, David. Great to chat with you.
22: Thank you.
20: It's David Chitty, who is the owner of Adventure Guides Australia, out with a group at the moment on the side of Mount Pilot doing a bit of abseiling with a school group. It's just some very good advice. We hear about it, don't we, every winter, unfortunately, with people getting lost, requiring rescue, or even worse, perishing out in these areas because they're not prepared. On ABC Goulburn-Murray, it is 14-9, and still to come, we will take a look at this sport that we're really quite good at here in this part of the world. But first, there are a few power outages across the region this morning. So if that's something that you have found, you're not alone, including an unplanned one in Wodonga. So AusNet is reporting that 56 properties are without power in Wodonga this morning around Martin Park and Willow Park. So crews are responding and the current restoration time is 9:20 a.m. So hopefully that happens. And around 400 properties are without power around Daysdale, Corrine and Oaklands too. That's a planned outage by Central Energy and you can expect the power to return at about 3:30 today. Some music now before we get into some more sport. This is OMD, Orchestral Maneuvers in the Dark.

0: Orchestral Maneuvers in the Dark. It's a bold move, isn't it? Calling your band Orchestral Maneuvers in the Dark, OMD. If you leave on ABC Goulburn Murray, where it is 8 to 9, and shortly, can you guess the sport that we do really well with here? It's taken very seriously, certainly hotly contested at the Man from Snowy River Bush Festival in Corryong, and we'll find out more about it in a sec. Keep your town slogans coming through for your town. It might not be an official slogan, but something you'd like to see. 0467 842 722 or call.
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0: You are. Good to be with you on your Thursday. A little bit wintry, but I'm sure that we will get through it together and then finding up in time for the long weekend. This is a sport that has been around for almost 150 years. The origins are in Queensland, but it is pretty popular here in this local area. A lot of competitions, hotly contested at the Man from Snowy River Bush Festival in Corryong. I'm talking about camp drafting. So it's pretty technical. It's definitely fast-paced, and it's really a test of the bond between human and horse. In New South Wales, horse trainer Jay Carnock is putting a group of youngsters through their paces as he hones the talents of the next generation. Here's Lily McCure with more.
3: And then catch a cow's head, get to that eye, get to that blocking section.
4: In the small community of Topar, amongst the red dirt and flies, horse riders and spectators watch intently as cattle are moved around a small yard. Horse trainer Jay Charnock is demonstrating how to cut out a cow from a mob on horseback.
3: Good, better. Okay, same thing. Notice when I was on this mare, that cow.
4: Jay is a horse trainer and camp drafting teacher from the New South Wales mid-north coast. He's travelled to outback New South Wales to find the next generation of camp drafters and share his knowledge and passion for the sport.
5: The thing I like about horses is just every horse is different. They're a challenge. There's a huge psychology in training horses, and I really like the getting to know a horse, getting teamwork with a horse, and starting a horse from scratch, from absolutely nothing, and bringing it right through to being a top level competition horse. Then also doing that for clients and seeing my clients placing, winning, and really happy with the horses. Yeah, it's a big thrill, but it's the challenge of it probably for me.
4: It's not for the faint-hearted though, and as Jay explains, there's a lot at stake.
5: You've got what they call a camp, which is a

0: arena that's about 15 to 18 metres across, a small arena, about 25, 30 metres deep, and there's seven to eight cows in there. You've got to go in and separate one cow out, bring it up to the front of the camp yard while it's trying to get back to its buddies, and your horse has to be able to sidestep like a football player to block that cow. A bit like a collie dog, you know, on sheep, and some of these horses have got that bred into them. From there, we call for the gate, they open the two gates, and then we step on to an arena that's about half the size of a football field. And out on that arena, four pegs that you've got to go around. So you sort of come out and you go round one peg, figure eight, round the other one, and down and through the top two, which they call the gate. And the moment that you leave that camp yard, you've got 40 seconds to do that pattern out there with your cow. It's a challenging sport because you've got to control three brains under pressure. You've got to control yours, you know, the nerves and everything like that. You've got to control your horses, and then you've got to control the cow's brain to go where you want it to go. So it is a tricky sport, but, you know, a lot of people are doing it, a lot of people are picking it up.
1: As for how the sport originated back in the day, Jay says it all started out as a bit of fun.
0: It was basically originated out on stock camps, and it was, you know, guys would be moving cattle around and, you know, from paddock to paddock, and, you know, one cow might break out and the fella would get on his, you know, he'd be on a horse and he'd have to go and lap it around and get it off a tree and, you know, round another bush and back into the mob or whatever, and guarantee there would have been a bit of Aussie larrikinism going on there. They would have said, my horse can do that better than yours. And that's sort of how camp drafting started. So it started in the bush.
1: While many participants and attendees to the annual Topar Camp Draft are often locals, some travel long distances to chase cattle in the Red Dirt Arena. Annabelle Hudson and her family from Beaufort, Victoria, have been travelling the 800 kilometres to Topar for about a decade. She says they enjoy the different atmosphere of the event.
2: We love coming up here, us Hudson, in the Red Dirt. We always say we're playing in the Red Dirt. We love it. We never have a shower because we don't want to wash the Red Dirt off.
1: Lily Anderson from Simbrick Vale Station, 180 kilometres northeast of Broken Hill, has been riding ever since she was little. She's new to the camp drafting scene but is keen to give it a crack.
3: I reckon it's pretty fun. You've got to have a lot of skill and a lot of patience for it, but it's a great sport. You've got to really know your horse well and know how to use your legs and your arms to read the horse and the cows.
1: As for Jay, he's impressed to see how the sport continues to grow and expand Australia-wide.
0: You know, a lot more bigger competitions are starting to pop up and people are wanting, you know, wanting more horses trained and, you know, wanting to be at those big events. Some of the events now to win are $100,000. So, you know, it's a lot has happened in the last 10 years of camp drafting.
4: Camp drafting. That's from Storystream on ABC Listen. So there's so much stuff on ABC Listen. You can download it to hear just those little sort of bite-sized stories from across the country at any time you like. Perfect, as I have mentioned, for the morning walk or maybe also for car trip. If you've got a long car trip, it's always nice as well. It is about a minute away from the 9 o'clock news.
5: G'day, Nick Healy here, and just after 9 a.m, I'm going to be with you on this Tuesday morning. So make sure you join me on ABC Local Radio and ABC Listen. Yesterday, you and I were chatting about an application for a large dog breeding facility to be built in regional Victoria, in Elphinstone. Now, after the hue and cry from neighbours and residents, that application has been withdrawn. And now advocates are asking, how do we close the loopholes to stop this from happening again? Plus, I've got gorgeous music for you. Becky Cole is touring her latest album, Through the Haze, her first solo album in 7 years. I'll catch up with Becky. We'll talk about her sound and the music that inspires her. Join the chat with me on 1300 977 222.
4: Yeah, Nick Healy with you very shortly. Current temperature, so we've made it up to 9 degrees at Albury, Wodonga, still sitting on 7 at Rutherglen, at Corowa, Wangaratta as well. 8 degrees at Yarrawonga, Mowala, but we don't have a whole lot more to come after that, I'm afraid. So temperatures remaining in the, well, maybe, well, I couldn't even say mid-teens, low teens today. A wintry one with a bit of rain on the way in the afternoon and perhaps into the evening. 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
7: Good morning, Natasha McFarlane with ABC News. The Prime Minister says the government is engaging respectfully across the Parliament in a bid to get support for its tax reforms in the Senate. Today, the first tranche of legislation, which includes changes to capital gains tax and negative gearing, is expected to pass the lower house, where Labor holds a majority. But support in the upper house, where the Greens hold the balance of power, is not guaranteed. Anthony Albanese says Parliament will have the chance to examine the reforms as part of a Senate inquiry.
8: We're engaging respectfully, as we always do, right across the Parliament. My door's always open, as is the door of the Treasurer and our Senate team. Of course, we will have the inquiry before the Senate sits in a few weeks' time.
7: The police minister has defended the work of officers after startling new figures were released showing Victoria as the worst state for car thefts in the country. Data from the Insurance Council of Australia shows motor vehicle theft claims in Victoria jumped 25% last year, while every other state recorded a fall. The council also says Victoria's $243 million theft bill contributed to rising insurance costs nationwide, with the majority of claims coming from metropolitan Melbourne. Anthony Carbine says police are working hard to curb the increase.
9: Victorian police have seized over 800 car key cloning devices, and we've already seen harsher penalties in terms of an uplifting of co-offending. If you steal a vehicle and commit other crimes, you face harsher sentences, and you also face an uplift in the conditions for you to get bail.
7: The federal government is hoping to debate laws that aim to crack down on illicit tobacco today. New data from the Bureau of Statistics reveals that 80% of the cigarettes and vapes consumed in Australia last year were illegal. Labor introduced legislation in March to increase penalties for tobacco crimes, including selling illicit products, with 15-year jail terms for some offences. Assistant Customs Minister Julian Hill says the government won't lower the tobacco excise, despite concerns high prices are driving the black market.
10: Illegal cigarettes would still be cheaper, and we still have to go after organised crime syndicates. It may get worse in parts before it gets better, but we cannot just surrender the market to organised crime syndicates.
7: US President Donald Trump has received a setback to his war in Iran, with the House of Representatives passing a resolution to try to limit his powers. America's editor John Lyons has more.
11: Four Republicans joined Democrats in the House of Representatives to pass a resolution to limit President Trump's war powers in Iran. For several weeks, Republican leaders in the House have been trying to delay any such vote, but the defection of the Republicans forced the resolution. The resolution will now go to the Senate, where Republicans are likely to defeat it. But the Trump White House has argued that the passing of the resolution by the House or the Senate would weaken Washington's hand in negotiations with Iran. John Lyons, ABC News, Washington.
7: A Melbourne school student who became the youngest Australian to summit the world's tallest mountain says she's got a lot of school to catch up on. 18-year-old Bianca Adler summited Mount Everest in darkness and below freezing conditions last month. It was her second attempt after having to abandon an attempt last year. Speaking to 774 ABC Melbourne, Ms. Adler says the final push for the summit wasn't easy.
12: It does not feel great. It feels so when you're walking, you get very out of breath very quickly. And I think my goal was to walk about 7 steps without stopping in one go, which at that pace, I was able to pass people.
7: And to sport, the Adelaide AFL coach says they're refreshed and return from their bye, ready to host rivals Geelong to open round 13. The Crows lost to Hawthorn before their break, and the Cats come into the clash after their narrow loss to Carlton. Crows coach Matthew Nix says after some time to rejuvenate, they're eager to get into the second half of the season.
13: We don't call them days off, we call them opportunities to sort of rejuve, get themselves, you know, recovered, ready to go for that second half of the year, and our bye drops, you know, right in the middle of the season, which works quite well. I think we benefit from that as a group.
7: To the weather, damaging winds developing about southern Victoria, extending to northeast alpine areas of the state tonight with possible blizzards. For Melbourne, cloudy today, a very high chance of rain, a top of 12 degrees. Tomorrow, a shower or two and 15. Right now, it's 11 degrees in the city. ABC News.
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5: And a good morning to you, just past 9 a.m. Thursday morning. Hey, thanks so much for joining me. Great to have your company wherever you are. Look, when it comes to the cuts and the reforms that are being pushed for the NDIS, I know a lot of people who rely on the scheme are worried. They feel a lot of uncertainty about their future. And people have been calling in to talk about these concerns, like Michael did yesterday.
15: The system's been bad for new people from the start. It really is discriminatory against people from a low socioeconomic environment, because to get on the system, you have to get medical reports, and to get medical professionals to do a report costs a lot of money. And on top of that, now with the new changes, you're going to have to get an OT report as well.
5: So in a couple of minutes, you're going to hear from a disability rights legal service about what they have been seeing and hearing through their clients. But start the morning with a wee bit of an update. You might remember this time yesterday, we were talking about an application for a puppy farm in Elphinstone, right near Castlemaine, a facility that could house up to 150 dogs with mandatory caesareans for the 50 birthing females. And just a quick reminder that reforms passed back in 2017 that only allowed dog breeders to keep 10 fertile female dogs, and commercial breeders are allowed 50, but with ministerial approval. 24 hours later, the application has been withdrawn, which, of course, neighbours, residents and, yes, animal activists are seeing as a massive win. Georgia Purcell, member for Northern Victoria with the Animal Justice Party, actually took this topic to Parliament yesterday. And, Georgia, really good morning to you.
16: Good morning. Thanks for having me on.
5: Are you seeing this as a big win?
16: We're seeing this as a really big win. We have been trying to expose how this system that was meant to shut down puppy farms has been failing, and this really shone a light on it. I've been speaking to the government for many years now about the amount of commercial breeders who have been handed permits that allows them to run puppy farms around our state, despite them being banned. This really created that critical mass to point to an application where one was going to proceed to create that outrage, of course, get the application withdrawn, but hopefully the ultimate outcome will be that the government changes a system that allows people to try and do this.
5: So is there a concern this might just be a pause before even this particular applicant tries somewhere else or tries a scaled-down version?
16: Look, we will be keeping a very close eye on this applicant, and just like we do on all puppy farm applications around the state, I think the local community made the message really, really clear that they did not want this cruelty in their town. And we know that Victorians, no matter where they are opposed to cruel puppy farming, and I think that if he tries to go anywhere else, he will receive the same response and the same reaction. What was different about this application is that many of the commercial breeders across Victoria were puppy farmers who were already in operation when the legislation passed. So they didn't have to go through this council application stage for the planning permit. They only needed the state government permit. This was a whole new facility from start to finish. And because of that process, it really painted the picture of what's going on in secrecy across our state.
5: Much has been made of the loopholes that allowed this applicant to even sort of put forward the proposal to build something of this scale. How easy will it be to close those?
16: Look, I was with Oscar Zor, the anti-puppy farming organisation, when this legislation passed. I worked really, really closely with Deborah Tranter and the minister at the time, Jala Pulford, to design these laws and to ensure they got through the parliament. Mm. And when the ministerial exemption clause was added in, it's really important to know that that wasn't in the original bill. The government didn't want it. It was to get it through the upper house at the time, where the crossbench was more conservative, more right-wing, more agricultural interests, who really did fall into the narrative of the campaign of one of the biggest puppy farmers in Victoria. We were told that this is not the way that it would go, that very few people would get these permits, if any at all, that it was a measure to ensure that it could get through the parliament and the government could honour their election commitment. So We think that it is possible to close these commercial breeders down. Of course, there's an animal welfare aspect to consider. They can scale down just as they were meant to do when the legislation came into effect. They had a number of years when it was meant to be capped at 10 fertile dogs. I'm in conversations right now. I met with the Minister's staff yesterday about closing the loophole. We think it can be importantly set in place so that no more can apply and then grandfather these existing ones out. Because we have a pet crisis in our state. We don't need more animals being bred right now. Rescue groups are completely overwhelmed. They're really struggling. There's so many places to get these wonderful animals that doesn't require supporting these facilities, which consumers are unknowingly doing because they believe puppy farms are banned. And, you know, we really want to see the government acknowledge that they can go back to their original proposal. And they've got the numbers to get it through the parliament now.
5: I'm speaking with Georgie Purcell, Animal Justice Party, and of course member for Northern Victoria. And Georgie, just to change topics, because I know we only have you for a short time, also making news at the moment, the proposed amalgamation of Game Management Authority and the Victorian Fisheries Authority into a single body called Outdoor Recreation Victoria. It is being debated in Parliament this week. You are pushing against it. Why don't you want to see them merge?
16: This is a really dangerous piece of legislation, and I'm not sure many people realise that unless they know the detail behind it. But it merges the two authorities that you mentioned, and it allows them to be both regulators and promoters. In 2018, the same minister who passed the puppy farm laws, Jala Pulford, almost closed the Game Management Authority down for doing that exact thing, that they were promoting hunting when they were meant to be the regulator and the compliance checking process to stamp out illegal behaviour. We know combining these models doesn't work. It's a fox guarding the hen house. It will result in increased animal cruelty, increased cover-ups. A GMA board director spoke out against this decision just yesterday and said that it's incredibly concerning and that it will undermine the credibility of the organisation. Victorians will lose faith in their ability to report illegal hunting activity. We know that's already the case. And the GMA was given a second chance after that scandal when they had an independent review. They told us their culture had changed. Just yesterday, a covert recording came out that was filmed this year in Bendigo of a Game Management Authority officer speaking at a field and game meeting in Bendigo, telling duck shooters how to flout laws, that they'll be ignoring illegal behaviour and that they'll be cracking down on rescuers. And that's what we have been saying to the government for a long time. They've always denied that, as has the agency. They need to answer to this recording and conduct an urgent investigation before these very same officers get given even greater powers that could see wildlife rescuers jailed.
5: Are you very concerned that there's more prevalence of GMA turning a blind eye to duck hunters doing the wrong thing?
16: I'm not just concerned, I'm sure of it. I've witnessed it myself. We warned the government when they didn't ban duck shooting in 2023 that this wouldn't just embolden shooters, it would embolden an agency that already had a really rotten culture. Many of these officers are duck shooters themselves. They want to protect this cruel blood sport. And it's really clear the way that they're doing that now. They're using laws that were designed to penalise illegal shooting activity, to penalise duck rescuers. Some examples of that are a duck rescuer recently got hit with an infringement that could see him fined $10,000 for carrying a protected species into the vet tent instead of going after the shooter who shot that protected species. We've also seen wildlife rescuers fined and taken through the courts for hunting with a unapproved weapon by trying to catch birds with a net, and that is because they're trying to rescue these birds who will die if they're not caught, and the government is accusing them of hunting illegally because they're not using a gun. It's really clear that they're being creative to shut us down in the biggest way possible and hit us with the highest penalties.
5: Georgie Purcell, I know how busy you are. I'm going to let you go, but thank you very much for your time this morning. Georgie, with the Animal Justice Party, she is a member for Northern Victoria as well, speaking through there, not only concerns about the amalgamation of the GMA and the Victorian Fisheries Authority, that's going to be debated in Parliament this week about the creation of a single body called the Outdoor Recreation Victoria, but also calling it a win to see the application for the large-scale puppy farm in Elphinstone being withdrawn. I had a text in from Joey saying, Nick, I messaged yesterday, but I bought my dachshund named Doggy from a small puppy farm and he turned out fine. I agree with the large-scale farms being closed. However, you did, and some of the people who spoke to you, touch on the subject of dogs following each other to develop bad habits like barking and being aggressive. It's all how you train them and care for the animal post-adoption. This text is saying, other than ruining my nice lawn,

0: Deborah Conway, and it's only the beginning. A message coming in earlier after I was talking to Georgie Purcell saying she makes me so proud to live in the electorate she represents. What a champion. 1300 977 222.
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0: Now I'm going to catch up with the Weather Bureau at 9:30. Take a look at what's happening the next couple of days and into the long weekend, of course, as well. But look, we know cuts and reforms are coming to the NDIS, and we know that many people who rely on the scheme are worried. They feel a lot of uncertainty about the future. And I know it because you've been calling, you've been telling me what's on your mind about this.
5: The system's been bad for new people from the start. It really is discriminatory against people from a low socioeconomic environment, because to get on the system, you have to get medical reports, and to get medical professionals to do a report costs a lot of money. And on top of that, now with the new changes, you're going to have to get an OT report as well. So that just means that it's not really good for those people from a low socioeconomic environment, which is the people I believe should be getting this assistance.
6: Everyone will need occupational therapist reports. Now, this sounds very simple, you know, but in our town in Sale, all the occupational therapists have actually closed their waiting list until further notice. You can't even get onto a waiting list. So, and there's no triage. So if you could have a sore leg, or you could also have very severe needs and you have to wait to get onto the waiting list.
0: It's Michael and Anna calling in yesterday to speak about some of their concerns. And, of course, most of the conversation you and I have been having about this began with Matt from Bendigo, a full-time carer for his family, who got in touch to talk about not only what his day-to-day life is like, but what worries him when it comes to NDIS reform.
7: I'm quite aware that the work that us carers do in regards to the NDIS cuts that they're proposing, such as taking away the community supports, is just going to end up being more cost on the budget. Because if you take away and put more pressure on carers, and more carers are saying, no, I can't do this anymore, if you try and replace us with an NDIS package, you're talking a minimum of $60,000 of what we do. You know, you try and pay for someone to take someone to appointments, to community supports, trying to be an at-home nurse, not an at-home counsellor at some times, making sure that they've got someone to talk to when they need to. Again, it's no more than most parents do, but again, when you have that extra needs where you can't go to work and you have to stay at home, the cuts that they're proposing, unless the states start to plan what services are going to be able to replace those cuts, then they need to start offering more supports for what we carers do.

0: Now, a reminder that it was all regarding ballooning costs that even the topic of reform and cuts came up when it came to the NDIS. The idea is that maybe about 160,000 people will be
1: closing unless the states start to plan what services are going to be able to replace those cuts. Then they need to start offering more supports for what we carers do.
0: Now, a reminder that it was all regarding ballooning costs that even the topic of reform and cuts came up when it came to the NDIS. The idea is that maybe about 160,000 people will be moved off it under changes to eligibility requirements. The Senate inquiry into the amendment bill on now, submissions closed just at the start of this week. Meanwhile, legal services we're hearing are seeing an increased demand for their services. 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Good morning to you, Naomi.
2: Good morning, Nick.
0: What has been the demand that you've seen since the initial concept around reform came to the NDIS?
2: The demand on us hasn't changed much since the concept of reform. It's more been the level of appeal, so people not getting the outcome that they're looking for and having to appeal at the tribunal. And the demand from that area has tripled in the last couple of years.
0: Tripled in that time period?
2: Tripled, yeah.
0: What issues do NDIS participants come to you with?
2: Funding cuts, insufficient funding, things have changed. They've requested funding for, say, equipment or for more support. That hasn't happened. Long delays in those things happening. And so in the time that's passed, things have deteriorated even further.
0: So keep going.
2: Yes, and a lot of it is around the support, but also some of the equipment that people need to be able to get on with their lives.
0: Naomi, when they run through these, pushbacks against some of the findings that have been given, what's it like? Do they get a good result at the end?
2: Mostly. Not everybody's going to get everything that they want, but most of the tribunal matters do resolve in the favour of the participant. Not necessarily 100% of what they were asking, but a better outcome, which would suggest that really they could have been resolved as internal review if the agency had done a more thorough job at that stage.
0: In terms of that tripling that you mentioned at the start, what kind of pressure has that put on the service and other services like you?
2: It's put a huge pressure on all of the services doing this work because we don't have triple the resourcing, so we can't actually help all of the people that come requesting assistance. We do try to help them with advice as to how to make their way through the process by themselves, but there are an extreme number of people who are going through that process without any assistance at all.
0: We were speaking to an advocate and an NDIS participant yesterday who commented that actually trying to negotiate the process by yourself has become even more difficult. It does seem like more and more people are needing support to get through some of the initial applications even.
2: It wouldn't surprise me in the least if people are finding it more difficult because the sheer volume means that everything is taking a very long time and responsiveness is very poor.
0: When you find that you don't have enough resourcing, what happens to people who contact you? I suppose there's only so many places that they can turn to.
2: That's the only choice they have is to go through it unrepresented. I know all of the services are trying their best to triage like crazy and to find the people who are in the most extreme need, the people who absolutely can't deal with the process by themselves, the people with the most urgent need, but there's still too many of those for services to be able to assist everybody.
0: Naomi, is this, do you think, I guess, exacerbated by a lack of resourcing in regional areas compared to what you might hear from some of your metro colleagues?
2: Undoubtedly. We do try to work with the regional advocacy services because we know it's extremely tough on them. There are clients in this space who need the advocate to go to them. And if you are covering a large regional area, that can take quite some time and can be very resource intensive. So we do try to assist them with providing secondary support to them because we know, especially Grampians and Gippsland are doing it tough just because of the distances involved.
0: Are you anticipating that this might continue to be a problem, certainly as the reforms kind of move forward?
2: Difficult to know what will happen with appeals because a lot of the appeal rights are actually being closed down by the proposed reforms. It does look like what is coming up is a period or